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11: 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A new Netflix documentary called Chris and Martina, The Final Set, is about the challenges of that dual relationship and about how they

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1: 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And Mid-South area weather and extreme heat watch is in effect Wednesday through Thursday. A heat advisory is in effect now through 6 a.m. Wednesday. Clear tonight with a low temperature around 76, sunny and hot tomorrow with a high near 98 and heat index values as high as 109. In Memphis, fair in 88, Jackson 89. 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

0: I think for a lot of people, especially who are here right now in this stadium, they're cheering for Iranians and for the Iranian players and all that. But when the anthem comes on, then that represents a different part of Iran, you know?
1: I'm Natalie Kitroev. That's coming up on The Daily from The New York Times.
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4: Live from NPR News in Washington, I'm Ryland Barton. The Supreme Court rejected President Trump's attack on state laws that deal with mail-in ballots today. The decision leaves in place laws in more than half the states in Washington, D.C. that permit mailed ballots to be counted after an election, as long as they're posted by Election Day. NPR's Ashley Lopez has more on the decision.
5: In a 5-4 ruling where two conservative justices, Amy Coney Barrett and John Roberts, sided with the liberal wing of the court, they said that Mississippi's law isn't violating federal statute. Justice Barrett authored this opinion. She wrote that states have the right to maintain some latitude in how they run their elections, which includes how they run their mail-in ballot programs. And while this might be out of step with President Trump and some GOP officials, this is actually historically a pretty conservative principle. The majority also said in clear language that voting is happening when voters fill out a ballot, not when ballots are making their way through the mail.
4: NPR's Ashley Lopez reporting. Michigan's Democratic Governor Gretchen Whitmer has threatened to pull her National Guard troops from Washington, D.C. if they're used for President Trump's ongoing anti-crime crackdown in the city. Michigan's one of several Democratic-led states to send troops to D.C. in recent weeks ahead of America 250 celebrations, as NPR's Kat Lonsdorf reports.
6: In a strongly worded letter to the head of Michigan's National Guard, Governor Whitmer reiterates that the 161 troops from her state in D.C. are only to be used for operations surrounding the America 250 celebrations, not President Trump's task force. The letter comes after a video, which NPR has authenticated, began circulating on social media, showing National Guard troops identifying themselves as from Michigan, patrolling the Georgetown waterfront, far from the America 250 celebrations. Until recently, only Republican-led states had sent National Guard members to D.C., where thousands of armed and uniformed troops have been patrolling the streets for months as part of Trump's efforts to fight crime. Kat Lonsdorf, NPR News, Washington.
4: The Colorado Supreme Court has delivered a blow to Democratic redistricting efforts to draw more blue seats in the state. From Colorado Public Radio, Benta Berkland has more.
7: The state's highest court says the Democratic proposed initiatives did not pass muster on a technicality requiring single subjects for initiatives. Backers hope to ask voters this fall to temporarily pause the state's independent redistricting commission to draw 7 blue seats, leaving only 1 red district in 2028. Colorado's current congressional delegation is evenly split, 4-4. Democrats in Colorado say the decision is deeply disappointing and gives the party one less tool to combat Trump and Republicans' mid-cycle redistricting. For NPR News, I'm Benta Berkland in Denver.
4: A heat wave is gripping the Midwest and is shifting eastward. The National Weather Service says the hot and humid weather is expected to last through most of the week. This is NPR News from Washington. The window for finding survivors after last week's earthquakes in Venezuela is shrinking fast. Venezuelans are combing through more ruins of buildings. A 4.6 magnitude aftershock rumbled through the disaster zone in a northern state. The disaster killed more than 1,700 people. Comcast is splitting itself into two after years of sharp drops in its share price. As NPR's David Folkenflik reports, the conglomerate recently spun off most of its cable channels into a separate company that includes CNBC and MS Now.
8: Here's what the new alignment looks like. The new NBC Universal will include NBC and NBC News, Telemundo, Bravo, Universal Studios, Universal Theme Parks, and a litany of movie and TV franchises. Comcast will hold on to its broadband, cable systems, and other tech elements. This divide comes amid strong headwinds for entertainment media as they all compete with digital giants such as Amazon, Netflix, and Apple. Paradoxically, the Ellison family that controls Paramount is leaning into consolidation, nearing full approval of a takeover of Hollywood rival Warner Brothers Discovery. WBD, as it's known, is itself the result of decades of cycling between mega deals and spinoffs. David Folkenflik, NPR News.
4: LeBron James is once again the focus of NBA free agency. 16 years after his move to Miami, his decision this summer is highly anticipated. Retirement seems unlikely, so he might return for a record 24th season. His options include staying with the Lakers, returning to Miami or Cleveland, or even joining the Golden State Warriors. Free agency begins tomorrow evening. This is NPR News from Washington.
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10: Messi running inside. Back out it goes. Lionel Messi. Lionel Messi! First career World Cup hat trick ties the all-time goal-scoring record.
1: From the New York Times, I'm Natalie Kitroev. This is The Daily.
11: And there it is! Erling Haaland meets the World Cup! The World Cup meets Erling Haaland!
1: 2 weeks into the World Cup, the most watched sports event on the planet has already broken records.
12: Brilliant from Mbappe! Brilliant! France lead! Magical!
1: Hitting its highest attendance ever and generating the most goals scored in history. But one of the biggest stories of the tournament is happening off the field.
13: I feel like I've been lied to my entire life about America. Like, I'm in Florida. This beach is insane. Like, just as good as Australian beaches.
1: As a wave of international visitors encounter an America they'd never seen up close.
14: What do you think of America, of Texas?
15: Texas is good. Okay. Everything is big.
16: Ranch. I love ranch. I taste it here. It's delicious. And I take two bottles with home.
1: And Americans encounter them and open their arms to the world's soccer fans.
17: It's hard to sit there and think Americans are bad, because every single person I've met that's American has been unbelievable.
1: Today, my colleague Tariq Panja explains the complexity of this moment. And Daily producer Anna Foley talks to two fans in the middle of it. It's Monday, June 29th. Tariq, welcome back to The Daily. It's lovely to have you.
18: Lovely to be back with you.
1: So I have been watching the World Cup. It has been incredible, the competition itself, but also the amazing scenes that we have seen from fans from all over the world colliding with each other. And in many ways, this is kind of the diaspora World Cup.
18: Off the field and on the field, the word diaspora has been said over and over about this World Cup. But with that comes a degree of complexity. It is not a seamless thing. This can sometimes be difficult.
1: Just talk about that side of things. What exactly you mean by that?
18: The most obvious case has to be that of Iran. This is a team I've been following now for months, since the start of the war. This team has faced hardships unlike any other. This is the first time a team participating at the World Cup has been in conflict, military conflict, with a host nation. And the fans have had their own kind of hardships because of the feeling towards the government in Iran, the love of country in that context, and the love of team. Do we support this team? Who does this team represent? And it has split the Iranian community somewhat. I think most Iranians remain firmly supportive of the team on the field. But I've spoken to so many people who are trying to find ways to support the team, but also in a way protest or find a way of opposing the government back home. On the most extreme edge of this are people who simply will not support the team and say this is a propaganda tool of the government in Tehran. This is not the Iranian team. But it's the majority in the middle. They're the ones, I think, that are finding it the hardest because they do love this team. They do love their country as well. So how do you support them? So we're almost seeing kind of the internal divisions of the Iranian opposition, Iranian politics writ large, around the outskirts of a World Cup stadium in Los Angeles.
1: Right. You're seeing this internal struggle of this diaspora play out live in front of us, in the stadiums, outside them, this internal debate inside of a community over how to relate to their team. It's all there in public.
18: It's all there in public, and it's all in the face of those players. So when the Iranian national anthem plays, you hear widespread booing, jeering across the stadium. But when the team then takes to the field, it's like a home game. What we are seeing in real time is a mashup of nationalism, of identity, of patriotism, of a sense of people trying to work out who they are, what they want, and what their future holds all around this international soccer tournament.
1: One of our show's producers, Anna Foley, spent time with a couple of lifelong fans of the Iranian team just hours before Iran played their first game. They talked about what all this is like this year and the complex business of sorting out national pride and fandom in the middle of war.
19: Is there anything you miss from Iran?
20: Of course.
19: This is Farhad. Tell me something.
20: Okay, people, the smell of land, people very hospitable, kind, caring, full of love. I've been a third of my life over there and two-thirds here. Believe it or not, I remember the first one-third. Mm. To me here, time flies extremely fast. It
19: just like Farhad came to the U.S. from Iran 47 years ago. Back then, he'd been trying to get a visa for years.
20: For 5 years, I tried, nothing happened.
19: But nothing seemed to work. This was right before the Iranian Revolution. A lot of other people were trying to get visas around the same time. One day, he showed up at the embassy.
20: The whole street completely filled with people.
19: There were thousands of people there. Chances seemed slim he was going to be able to get his paperwork. But then he heard a man call his name.
20: And I was sort of surprised. No microphone, no speaker, nothing. He just yelled it, and I happened to be right there. So he handed me my passport, and I didn't even know what that meant. I said, can you tell me what this is, with broken English, of course? And he said, you got visa. I said, so I can go to United States? He said, yes, of course. So I was really, really shocked, really, really shocked.
19: Farhad says he's replayed that moment every day he's lived in America, which it's been a while. He got here in 1979, settled down in Ohio, got married, had kids.
21: I'm a lifelong soccer fan, World Cup fan. And
19: one of whom is Kevin.
21: So we had this videotape. It was like the 50 greatest World Cup goals. And
19: Kevin's lifelong obsession with soccer started at home with his dad and an old VHS tape of World Cup goals.
21: That's how I discovered World Cup and goals and nations.
19: Kevin couldn't get enough. And so there are a lot of one VHS tape turned into boxes of taped games in the living room. Soon, Kevin was playing soccer in a neighborhood league, and Farhad was taking him to meet American players.
21: Oh, Brad Friedel, Brian McBride, Thomas Dooley.
19: Kevin became a real student of the game.
21: Continued in the second half. Like, the U.S., I think, hit the post like four times in that game.
19: Even now, he can recite what happened in one of his favorite games from when he was 11.
21: I'm obsessed with these. I've rewatched all the old U.S. games.
20: Kevin has tremendous amount of knowledge. I can. It's like an encyclopedia of soccer, honestly.
21: Yeah. It's one of the major ways that I have been able to connect with my past and my heritage, my Iranian side in particular.
19: They live in the same apartment complex these days. Kevin told me a typical night for them is he'll go over to his dad's, they'll cook some Persian food, and turn on a game. And Iranian soccer has always been a part of their bond. Back in 1998, when Kevin was 11, the Iranian national team was good. It looked like they stood a chance to qualify for the World Cup. So Kevin and Farhad started following the team, cutting out articles in the paper about their games.
21: And so then I think me and my mom and my sister came home from somewhere and my dad said, I have the biggest soccer news for you. And I think it took me two guesses, but I realized it was that Iran had qualified for the World Cup. So that's a moment that I'll always remember. And then
19: Iran actually played the U.S. in that World Cup, the first time ever. And for Kevin, it was the first time his two identities were pitted against each other in the sport he loved.
21: We went to, this restaurant. There was a lot of U.S. fans. And then it's like our little table with the Iranian section and the rest is like USA. But I also am cheering for both teams. So, yeah, those are always sort of interesting situations when like you have two teams that you really like and they're coming up against each other.
19: Iran won that game 2-1.
20: I was happy after so many negative things in media regarding Iran and so forth. At least it shows, yes, they can make effort, they can move up, they can be proud of themselves in the international level. I never can turn my back to where I was raised and so forth. That is part of my nature.
19: The U.S. and Iran wouldn't meet again on the World Cup pitch for more than 20 years in 2022 in Qatar. At that point, Kevin and Farhad had moved to Southern California, but the opportunity to see their two favorite teams square off, it was just too good to pass up.
21: So I got some U.S. tickets for myself, but I was like, I can't not go to the USA-Iran game without my dad, you know?
19: We'll be right back.
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0: Hey, it's Francis Lamb, host of The Splendid Table. 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

0: What started as Kevin's plans to take his dad to one game ballooned into an epic father-son Middle East trip. Farhad was in charge of logistics.
1: So this is our flight pattern, and this is all the games that we
0: He showed
1: attended.
0: Me the maps of all the stadiums.
1: I made two copies just in case we lose one.
0: Train times I took to get there.
2: Yeah, my dad is legendary with his notes and his charts. And all.
0: He ran the itinerary with precision and rigor. But Kevin was the one who had the idea to start off their trip with his dad's lifelong dream, to go to Mecca.
1: When Kevin said it, it just touched my heart. To me, that has the highest value. Nothing can beat that. We basically started our FIFA tournament in a spiritual way.
3: Yeah. I was going to say it's like a nice symmetry. You know, you have a religious pilgrimage and a sports pilgrimage.
1: Yes, yeah. Exactly.
0: And when it came to the U.S. versus Iran game, here they were again. Two teams that they could cheer for, one game. How to choose.
2: There was definitely like a little bit of a tension about it.
0: It was nothing like Kevin's experience in 1998 in that little Ohio restaurant.
2: And you hear the Iranian fans like jeering and stuff and whistling at maybe if the U.S. did something or whatever.
0: This game was louder and full of people who were born and raised in Iran, who never even had to question which team to cheer for or how to cheer for both.
2: I've always been Iranian American, even though it's not every day that they come up and play each other in soccer, but there's been like sporting rivalries or political things between the two countries. It's always been that way my whole life. Mm. Like, I can't even imagine not having that.
0: Of course, this year, this World Cup, with the Iranian team playing in the U.S., it is a different kind of complicated. There's an actual war. There's fallout around the world. There's nationalistic rhetoric and threats. And amid all of that, the Iranian team was scheduled to play World Cup games in Los Angeles, basically in Farhad and Kevin's backyard.
2: There's two like kind of conflicts in me, which one is like obviously the war is going on, but then it's like I really want Iran to be in the World Cup. Are they going to be able to travel? Are they going to be allowed to come into the U.S.? Mm. You know, especially because, you know, Trump had made comments which were kind of conflicting each other of just like, yeah, they can come, but I can't guarantee their safety or something like that. Like, that was troublesome to hear that sort of thing.
0: Kevin doesn't want the games Iran plays to become political, but he's also not naive. When he sees the players on the pitch, he knows that he's seeing them right off a plane. The U.S. restricted visas for the Iranian players, which forces them to stay in Tijuana. At the start of the tournament, they were only allowed to be in the U.S. for a day at a time. The war is imposing itself, whether Kevin likes it or not.
2: I love both Iran and the U.S. I mean, the governments.
4: People,
2: I love the people of Iran, and I love the people of the United States. And that's what the countries are about. I'm not really crazy about the governments right now, either of them. I try to block out politics from when I want to feel something good about these countries. I think about the people. I think of the teams playing soccer on the World Cup stage and how these people are being represented in that way, as opposed to by whatever the governments are doing.
3: It's interesting because I think the World Cup, it is often that like politics and geopolitics seeps into it.
2: Right.
3: You know, like, does it feel that way to you as we're getting ready to go to this first game?
2: Yeah, absolutely. I mean, sports are always politicized, especially the World Cup.
3: Mm-hmm.
2: You know, 1998, from the Iran perspective, that was highly politicized because after Iran won, it became the government's evidence or something like we were in the right or something like that. Like we beat the U.S. at this or whatever.
3: It became like a political message.
2: Right.
3: How will it feel to cheer for Iran today?
2: I mean, for me, I'm going to be really happy about it because I'd love cheering for my background in general, but there's an added joy of the fact that Iran was able to send a team, even though the situation is going on.
3: Yeah. Well, I guess I'm curious. I think for some people, cheering for Iran today, the Iranian team, could be cheering for the regime. I guess I'm kind of curious how that hits you and how you differentiate what you're doing when you cheer for Iran.
2: Yeah, I could definitely see that it could be seen that way by some people. For me personally, it's more about the players and the Iranians as a people. Mm. So that's kind of the perspective I'm going from. Mm-hmm. You know, I'm going from a perspective of an Iranian American specifically. So I'm able to kind of separate it in my mind a little bit. But if we didn't have the context of what's going on right now and it was just Iran is in the World Cup, I get to see Iran play in person, that would have me very excited already to begin with, because it's, you know, it's something that kind of taps into my heritage. Like, these are some people who are like me, and I don't get to relate to them every day because, you know, especially growing up, there weren't a lot of Iranians around. Mm. But now this is a completely different situation because of the war and everything going on. There's kind of like this feeling like you're standing over a ledge or something. Mm. It's like there's this huge thing that's happening, but there's a kind of element of unease and danger, and you don't really know how things are going to be resolved.
0: Kevin and Farhad left for the first Iran game with 5 hours to spare. They were worried about traffic and parking, and they didn't want to miss a second of the game. Farhad's a planner, after all. They had nice seats near one of the corners of the field, where, before the game started, a huge Iranian flag was unfurled.
4: Please rise in favor for the national anthem of the Islamic Republic of Iran.
0: And the country's national anthem played. There were boos all throughout the stadium. Some people turned around so their backs faced the flag while the anthem played. Others waved pre-revolution flags in protest. Farhad and Kevin just stood there, taking it all in.
2: There's a little bit just of the way the crowd is going and the way that they were booing like the anthem, but then when the players come in and play, they were cheering the players. So there's a little bit of that.
5: Are you saying that you resonate with both the boos and the cheers? Is that what you're saying?
2: I mean, a little bit, because I understand.

0: here right now in this stadium, it's the people who Iran means something different to them, because Iran means their childhood and where they grew up before the revolution. So I think a lot of people are looking at it from that perspective. So they're cheering for Iranians and for the Iranian players and all that. But when the anthem comes on, then that represents a different part of Iran, you know? So
1: yeah. It's like you're kind of watching people like draw lines in the sand in real time.
0: Yeah, exactly. Yeah.
2: Iran tied that game. They actually tied all of their games in the World Cup. And over the weekend, they were officially eliminated from the tournament. I talked to Farhad and Kevin on Sunday, and I asked them how they were feeling. Kevin was excited. His other team, the U.S., is doing well, and he was eager to watch them play in the next round. Farhad was disappointed. He felt like politics and the repercussions of the real world had seeped into the game, and it all made it impossible for Iran to succeed. Before the Iranian team left Los Angeles, they wrote this note on a whiteboard in the dressing room of the stadium. It said, "From the ancient Persia of thousands of years ago to the civilized Iran of today, the spirit of Iran remains alive and steadfast. We came to Los Angeles with pride, competed with honor, and leave with dignity. Thank you, Los Angeles, for your hospitality. And thank you to every Iranian who gave their heart, voice, and soul for Iran throughout these 180 minutes. May peace, respect, and friendship prevail among all nations." I read it to Farhad and asked what he thought. He said, "They wrote what I feel."
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6: 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We have an extreme heat watch in effect Wednesday and Thursday. A heat advisory is in effect now through Wednesday. Clear tonight with a low temperature around 76 degrees. Tomorrow sunny and hot with a high near 98 and heat index values as high as 109. In Memphis, fair and 86, Jackson 85. 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
1: fun little hanging birds and bird cages, a whimsical cat pillow.
0: Sounds pretty nice. I don't know. First, though, let's do the numbers. Dow Industrial's up 306 today, 0.6%, 52,182. The NASDAQ added 522 points, 2.1%, 25,820. The S&P 500 up 86 points, 1.2%, 74.40 there. So, Rocket Lab makes launch vehicles, you know, uses them to put clients' payloads into orbit. It's paying $8 billion to buy Iridium Communications and its network of telecom satellites so it can compete against SpaceX. Rocket Labs up 15.9% today. Iridium ascended 25.4%. Meanwhile, SpaceX discussing a deal to provide cell service with cable and internet provider Charter, so says Bloomberg. Okay, SpaceX up 7.1% on the day. 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
0: Hi, it's Kyle Risdahl, the host of Marketplace. 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
0: 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I'm Kai Risdahl. You know how the streaming slash entertainment slash media slash TV slash film business is really fragmented right now? Comcast would like you to hold its beer. The cable conglomerate said today it's going to spin off its media subsidiary, NBC Universal, into a separate publicly traded company. It's going to have TV and film and Peacock in it. That's the streaming service. Also Universal Theme Parks. Comcast keeps its connectivity businesses, broadband and wireless. The deal is going to take about a year to get done, which honestly is forever in this business. Marketplace's Stephanie Hughes reports.
5: When Comcast bought NBC Universal back in 2011, we were in a very different media landscape.
6: The synergies that made sense 15 years ago are less and less apparent.
5: Roger Entner is with Recon Analytics, which counts Comcast as a customer. He points out that since then, streaming has become a thing. Satellite internet, also more of a thing. Content creators are definitely a thing. All of these create challenges for Comcast.
6: The attention that they deserve makes it much easier if there are two companies than one.
5: Entner says Comcast and NBC have always been culturally pretty different and will be more at home in separate houses, so to speak. A cable company, he says, is by definition risk averse because it's got to help people get and stay online.
6: Whereas when it comes to content, this is all about not being boring, not being cautious, because that's like the worst content you can watch on television.
5: This is not Comcast's first attempt to divide and conquer. Earlier this year, it spun off cable networks, including MSNBC and CNBC. One potential motive?
7: It's a for sale sign.
5: Charles Schrager is a professor at both NYU and Fordham and a former HBO exec. He says it's tough to sell an entertainment company wrapped inside a cable company. No other business wants to eat something that big.
7: There's too many things that they don't want. But would they be interested in buying a library?
5: A library of movies and TV shows with a streaming service as the cherry on top? That's a lot more digestible. I'm Stephanie Hughes from Marketplace.

0: Short though it may be, this is a busy week economy-wise. Those two Supreme Court rulings, Leah Littman and I were talking about. The June jobs report on Thursday, I mentioned that. And then tomorrow, the Case-Shiller Home Price Index. Part of the challenge with home prices now, specifically with them staying high, is that home owners are staying in their homes longer. 12 years on average nationwide. That's data from Redfin. The longest tenure is here in Los Angeles, where the typical homeowner hangs onto a house for 20 years. The longer you stay in one place, of course, the more stuff you are going to accumulate. And when it is finally time to move or to sell, all of that stuff can be a business opportunity. Here's today's installment of our series, Adventures in Housing.
1: 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We have our main room in here. One of the exciting things about this sale is there are some really beautiful rugs. We've got ceramics in every color. We've got some art books, fun little hanging birds and bird cages, a whimsical cat pillow. I mean, we like everything from, you know, the kitschy fun to serious things. We sell things from $4 for cook's tools, like whisks and spatulas and things like that, to I think the most expensive thing I've ever sold in a sale was $65,000 for a rare Porsche. It varies. This one, you know, the range, we're still pricing a lot of things, but, you know, it's a lot of work. I mean, we've been pricing all of this pottery, every single piece. So we are going to research the artist. We're going to look at what similar things have sold for, and we're going to price it from there. We offer a full service where you can just hand us the keys and we're going to do everything and deliver it empty at the end. So for us, it means getting things donated and junking some things. That's a higher level of service. There's a second level where we still do phase one and hold the events the exact same, except we just don't deal with what's left. Both options are just a flat fee. So the only reason I know about this, at least on the service side, is in 2015, my mother passed away and I hired a company to help me. And I didn't know what to do. If you look around, you don't know what to do with everything. So I hired a company, handed them the keys, got on a plane back to LA and watched as they handled her things so beautifully. It was an online estate sale. I was blown away and I knew immediately I had found a new career path. I was really lost for a period of time. You know, I talk about real estate. I did it, but I fell out of love with it and was just floundering in a variety of weird attempts to just make ends meet. And then she gets sick. My mom, I take care of her. She dies and I find this business. I find a whole new path, a whole new career. I say it's her final gift to me because I'm just so lucky. I'm really lucky.
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0: This final note on the way out today. It was Friday, but it's kind of evergreen as we all fret over AI taking our jobs. I saw this one on Bloomberg that Ford had to hire back a bunch of engineers it had let go, 300 engineers specifically. The company had thought AI could do their jobs in quality assurance. Turns out, not. Score one, I think, for humanity. Amir Bibawi, Kalen Esch, John Gordon Neukar, Steve Mullis, and Stephanie Seek are the Marketplace editing staff. Kelly Silvera is the news director. And I'm Kai Rizdahl. We will see you tomorrow, everybody.

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0: It's one of opera's grandest spectacles. Verdi's Aida is captivating right from the start. With intimate arias, dramatic duets, triumphant marches, and memorable choruses. I'm Lisa Flynn. We're heading to the Opéra Bastille in Paris for Verdi's masterpiece. I hope you'll be listening.
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4: Spelled Otterberg, but pronounced Otterberry, just in case you were Googling. 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
0: And very much ethnomusicologist as well, who pioneered the Nueva Canción Chilena, or the new Chilean, or the Chilean New Song movement, which was a renewal and a reinvention of Chilean folk music that would extend its sphere of influence far outside of Chile as well. Mexican composer Gabriela Ortiz salutes Violeta Parra in this music, which is called Six Pieces for Violeta, and it's a piece for piano and orchestra. Joanne Pierce Martin at the piano here with Gustavo Dudamel conducting the Los Angeles Philharmonic.

0: It's one of opera's grandest spectacles. Verdi's Aida is captivating right from the start, with intimate arias, dramatic duets, triumphant marches, and memorable choruses. I'm Lisa Flynn. We're heading to the Opéra Bastille in Paris for Verdi's masterpiece. I hope you'll be listening.
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3: Aruj Aftab is an artist who has really been making quite a splash in the past few years. Pakistani-American singer and composer and producer, nominated for Best New Artist at the 64th annual Grammys back in 2022, the first ever Pakistani artist to win a Grammy, actually. This is her piece, Udhirona, arranged by harpist Ashley Jackson, who performs here, along with flutist Emmy Ferguson.

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0: composers who are multiple award-winning, just sing on their own pieces. Well, Caroline Shaw certainly does, and she was playing there with cellist Andrew Yee in her piece called The Light After. 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
1: Whether it be the Star-Spangled Banner or a colonial-era minuet, a Yankee Doodle March, or the Stars and Stripes Forever, 3 centuries of American composers and organ builders contribute to our celebration of the 250th anniversary of these United States. 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I'm Michael Barone. 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
3: 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I'm Lisa Flynn. We're heading to the Opéra Bastille in Paris for Verdi's masterpiece. 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
0: Showing where it originated. Well, Caroline Shaw uses that as the jumping off point in this piece, where she weaves together quotations from and references to Beethoven's Third Piano Concerto for her own original piece. And in the process, she says she wanted to explore themes of ownership and memory and the evolution of music over centuries. Composed specifically for pianist Jonathan Biss, who will play it here, along with the Swedish Radio Symphony Orchestra led by Malin Broman, Watermark by Caroline Shaw.

0: Well, if you're going to write a choral work, it's probably hard to beat getting the Talus Scholars to sing it. Perhaps the finest in the world, right there. Recordare Domine by Nico Muley. Jennifer Allen puts together the playlists on the show. I'm Steve Seal. It's Extra Eclectic.
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0: The Kodály Quartet with Franz Josef Haydn's String Quartet No. 34. Coming up, you'll find out how Philip Glass intends to celebrate his 90th birthday in 2027.
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0: Why wait to celebrate a milestone birthday? Philip Glass turns 90 in January. But ahead of his birthday, he will perform concerts worldwide, including a performance this weekend with the Boston Symphony Orchestra at Tanglewood. And then there will be more events in the coming months, and of course, in January to mark that milestone. By Philip Glass, this is Metamorphosis 2.

0: conductor Kurt Mazur and the Leipzig Gewandhaus Orchestra with Max Brooks Symphony No. 3.
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0: Fantasy by Josef Suk. Yakov Kreisberg conducted the Monte Carlo Philharmonic Orchestra, and we heard violinist Julia Fischer, who says she is addicted to music. She needs it every single day. And by now, she's also addicted to being on stage. When she's at home for a few weeks, she says the stage calls to her. She needs that interaction with the audience. It's great to listen to this music with you. I'm Jalene Kahn. Thanks for being here tonight.
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0: Tchaikovsky was on vacation, taking a load off after he had just finished writing an opera, a huge to-do. And during that vacation, he spent time with his family. He was able to soak up nature. And that's where he found inspiration to keep working. This is the piece that was born out of that time, his orchestral suite number 2, called Characteristic. And from that suite, we'll hear the movement, Dreams of a Child.

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0: an early work by Samuel Coleridge Taylor. His four characteristic waltzes, music that he wrote around the time he was courting his future wife. We heard the Irish Radio and Television Concert Orchestra under conductor Adrian Leeper on Music Through the Night. Some solo harp music is coming up next. That's in just a minute. I hope you can stick around.
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0: conductor Neeme Järvi and the Detroit Symphony Orchestra, playing Symphony No. 2 by Zdeněk Fibic on Music Through the Night. It's great to have you here. I'm Jalene Kahn. Thanks for listening.
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0: Minuets and Trios by Franz Schubert. Vladimir Spivakov conducted Moscow Virtuosi on Music Through the Night.
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0: We have celebrated Pride Month all month long with our Proud to Be series, where you're introduced to composers and musicians in the LGBTQ community. Jennifer Higdon is featured on Proud to Be, and she says pride is important because it recognizes other voices in the world, and it's important for people to be comfortable with who they are. Here she'll expand on that idea before we hear her piece, Blue Cathedral.
2: All voices are important. No voice is more important than any other. But I don't know that we've always been in a situation where we have shown that or made that heard in classical music. But I think it's slowly improving. And, you know, for people who are younger who are not so sure about how visible they can be, I think it's important for all of us who are out and about and functioning in the world to show that, yes, it can be a safe way to live, but it's also, it's important to be able to be yourself.

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1: 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I'm Steve Inskeep.
2: And I'm Michelle Martin. Good morning. In Venezuela, more than 1,700 people have died from two major earthquakes. There's also another crisis. Thousands of other people have been left without a place to live. NPR's Ada Peralta reports.
3: In the middle of Caracas, residents of a brick mid-rise have set up a tent camp at a park across the street. The building was government housing, but whole families are now sleeping in the middle of this park. Mirna Castillo says when the earthquake struck, the building swayed violently. There was a stampede to get out, and now they just don't feel safe. How are we going to live in a place that's about to crack open? She says the whole thing was so scary, her 7-year-old daughter started convulsing. She shakes her head. Venezuela was already in political and economic chaos. It's hard to find ourselves once again in the middle of another chaos. It's just one chaos after another. She says the government has offered no help. An inspector

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1: 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I'm Steve Inskeep.
2: And I'm Michelle Martin. Good morning. Primary elections in Colorado today could yield some clues about voter preferences nationwide.
1: Yes, some national themes are emerging in races for governor and the Senate and the House. There's a Democratic Socialist candidate, competition for Latino votes, and rural voters worried they're being left out.
2: Benta Berklin with Colorado Public Radio is following all this, and she's with us now. Benta, good morning. Thanks for joining us.
3: Thanks so much for having me.
2: So these are primaries, which means, you know, parties are sorting out their candidates for the fall. So let's start with Congress. What are the key races there?
3: In Denver, Democrat Diana DeGette has held this congressional seat for three decades, and she's facing two challengers. Maylot Quiroz is a 29-year-old first-time candidate and a Democratic Socialist. We will see if they can continue their momentum after wins in New York primaries. The other candidate is Wanda James, a University of Colorado regent. The winner in this race is the overwhelming favorite in November. This is a deep blue Denver district.
2: Can you say more about this race? Are the challengers to DeGette drawing like a generational contrast? Is that part of their campaign?
3: Yes, it is part of the campaign. I think we hear from a lot of voters dissatisfaction with what's happening at the national level, and the push for fresh faces and younger candidates is playing into the race.
2: There's also a race in what's considered a toss-up district that has a Republican, Gabe Evans, incumbent now. Can you tell us about that?
3: Yes, Evans doesn't have a Republican challenger, but two Democrats are vying to oppose him. Former state lawmaker Shannon Byrd, she bills herself as a bridge builder in this purple district, and current state lawmaker Manny Rutenel. He's leaning into his history as the child of an immigrant, and in this heavily Latino district, says Byrd hasn't done enough to oppose ICE.
2: You've also been reporting on rural voters who've been affected a lot by tariffs and energy prices. Presumably that could impact some of

Coming up in 15 minutes in Venezuela, the devastating twin earthquakes have left thousands sleeping on the street. Shelters are overflowing as relief efforts struggle to keep up. WKNO will provide special live NPR coverage of the U.S. Supreme Court's final rulings for this term beginning at 9 this morning on WKNO HD2, WKNOFM.org, and the WKNO and NPR apps. 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I-240 eastbound before Perkins. Police activity has the right shoulder blocked. Sunny and hot, 98 for the high today. Heat index as high as 111. For tonight, clear with a low around 77. Wednesday, sunny and hot, 99 for the high. Heat index to 114. And low around 78 Wednesday night with a slight chance of showers and thunderstorms. Partly cloudy, 77 now in Memphis. Jackson clear in 71. 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
1: The upcoming 4th of July weekend is expected to set travel records. U.S. airlines are carrying more passengers than ever. It's all testing the limits of the aviation system.
2: It's clear that the biggest threat to healthy and competitive airline industry, it's our short-staffed and woefully antiquated air traffic control system.
1: I'm Scott Detrow. Hear that story on the next All Things Considered from NPR News.
3: 4 o'clock this afternoon to 7 o'clock this evening on the WKNO stations. Coming up in 15 minutes, the Iran war and high oil and gas prices have supercharged the adoption of renewables and EVs across the world. Some experts wonder if this year could be the peak of oil demand. 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

0: placed are sleeping on sidewalks and in parks. Ada Peralta, NPR News, Caracas.
1: In Monaco, authorities are investigating an explosives attack there aimed at a Ukrainian construction tycoon. Authorities say three people were seriously injured, including Ukrainian builder Vadim Yermolaev. A Ukrainian news site says Yermolaev was targeted 3 years ago by Ukrainian sanctions for ties to Russia. Police in the Principality of Monaco consider this a case of attempted murder, but they're not saying that it is a terrorism investigation. Record-breaking heat is expected from the Midwest to the Northeast this week, affecting several World Cup host cities and millions of Americans. I'm Louise Schiavone, NPR News, Washington.
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6: 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I'm Steve Inskeep.
7: And I'm Michelle Martin. Good morning. In Venezuela, more than 1,700 people have died from two major earthquakes. There's also another crisis. Thousands of other people have been left without a place to live. NPR's Ada Peralta reports.
8: In the middle of Caracas, residents of a brick mid-rise have set up a tent camp at a park across the street. The building was government housing, but whole families are now sleeping in the middle of this park. Mirna Castillo says when the earthquake struck, the building swayed violently. There was a stampede to get out, and now they just don't feel safe. How are we going to live in a place that's about to crack open? She says the whole thing was so scary. Her 7-year-old daughter started convulsing. She shakes her head. Venezuela was already in political and economic chaos. It's hard to find ourselves once again in the middle of another chaos. It's just one chaos after another. She says the government has offered no help. An inspector showed up, said the building was fine, and then changed his mind as soon as an aftershock hit. She feels abandoned. The government has offered them no shelter, no direction. So we count on God, she says. If it was for politicians, we'd die. And the government gives us even less hope, she says. The government of Venezuela says they are pulling out all the stops to deal with this catastrophe. They've said that they will open large camps to house people left without a home. But across Caracas and the northern coast, thousands are living on sidewalks, in parks, on football fields. In La Guaira, the worst-hit part of the country, the living walk among the dead. I find J. Mari Blanco standing next to her couch. Her apartment building is now on its side. One of her neighbors is dead under it, and the smell of decomposition fills the air. Right now, we're just adrift. She and her neighbors decided to walk into the apartments to rescue some of their belongings. every time they've walked in.

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1: Coming up in 15 minutes, the mountainous hills of western North Carolina are welcoming athletes of a growing and dangerous sport, downhill skateboarding. 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This WKNO Traffic Watch is made possible by Mothers Against Drunk Driving. Quince at Perkins, there's an injury crash. I-40 eastbound at Hollywood, crash has the right shoulder blocked. Sunny and hot with a high near 98, heat index up to 111, heat advisory in effect today. Clear tonight with a low around 77. Sunny and hot tomorrow, 99 for the high, heat index up to 114. That moves us into a extreme heat watch tomorrow. And tomorrow night, slight chance of showers and thunderstorms with a low around 78. In Memphis now, partly cloudy, 77. Jackson, clear and 71. 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
1: 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This WKNO traffic watch is made possible by Unbound.org. I-40 eastbound at Hollywood crash has the right lane blocked. Quince at South Perkins, there's an injury crash. I-40 eastbound at Hollywood crash is cleared. Sunny and hot, 98 for the high today. Heat index up to 111. For tonight, clear with a low around 77. Sunny and hot Wednesday, 99 for the high. Heat index up to 114. And Wednesday night, slight chance of showers and thunderstorms with a low around 78. In Memphis now, partly cloudy, 77. Jackson, clear and 71. 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
8: 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I'm Steve Inskeep.
9: And I'm Michelle Martin. Good morning. Primary elections in Colorado today could yield some clues about voter preferences nationwide.
8: Yes, some national themes are emerging in races for governor and the Senate and the House. There's a Democratic Socialist candidate, competition for Latino votes, and rural voters worried they're being left out.
9: Benta Berkland with Colorado Public Radio is following all this, and she's with us now. Benta, good morning. Thanks for joining us.
10: Thanks so much for having me.
9: So these are primaries, which means, you know, parties are sorting out their candidates for the fall. So let's start with Congress. What are the key races there?
10: In Denver, Democrat Diana DeGette has held this congressional seat for 3 decades, and she's facing 2 challengers. Maylot Quiroz is a 29-year-old first-time candidate and a Democratic socialist. We will see if they can continue their momentum after wins in New York primaries. The other candidate is Wanda James, a University of Colorado regent. The winner in this race is the overwhelming favorite in November. This is a deep blue Denver district.
9: Can you say more about this race? Are the challengers to DeGette drawing like a generational contrast? Is that part of their campaign?
10: Yes, it is part of the campaign. I think we hear from a lot of voters' dissatisfaction with what's happening at the national level, and the push for fresh faces and younger candidates is playing into the race.
9: There's also a race in what's considered a toss-up district that has a Republican, Gabe Evans, incumbent now. Can you tell us about that?
10: Yes, Evans doesn't have a Republican challenger, but 2 Democrats are vying to oppose him. Former state lawmaker Shannon Byrd, she bills herself as a bridge builder in this purple district, and current state lawmaker Manny Rutinel. He's leaning into his history as the child of an immigrant, and in this heavily Latino district, says Byrd hasn't done enough to oppose ICE.
9: You've also been reporting on rural voters who've been affected a lot by tariffs and energy prices. Presumably that could impact some of these races. What are you hearing?
10: We heard dissatisfaction with Washington. Caleb Mazner is 27. He works in construction. He voted for President Trump twice, but doesn't support the direction of the country and how expensive things are.
11: Seems like we have kind of a ruling class that doesn't have to follow any of the rules anymore, and we just all kind of face the brunt of it. And I just don't think that's any way we're supposed to live. That's not the values our country was created on.
10: Another voter, John Iannone, is from Colorado's Eastern Plains. He's a data center engineer and farmer and an unaffiliated voter.
12: I'm furious that we're in Iran and another war when they promised we weren't going to be in a war. The tariffs cost me a fortune. I was really upset about that.
10: He said he reluctantly voted for Trump in the last election, but is not happy with how his second term is going.
9: Okay, but Trump isn't on the ballot. So did you get the impression from these voters that they were going to take Trump's performance into account when making their decision about the congressional representative?
10: Certainly in some of the races, especially the Democratic primaries, Trump is front and center in all the ads, and a lot of the messaging is around how much candidates have or will push back against the Trump administration.
9: And finally, Democratic Governor Jerry Polis, he's term limited, so who's looking to replace him?
10: In the Republican primary, there are two state

Coming up in 15 minutes, in Venezuela, the devastating twin earthquakes have left thousands sleeping on the street. Shelters are overflowing as relief efforts struggle to keep up. This WKNO Traffic Watch is made possible by Unbound.org. I-40 eastbounds at Watkins. Crash has the right shoulder blocked. WKNO will provide special live NPR coverage of the U.S. Supreme Court's final rulings for this term beginning at 9 this morning on WKNO HD2, WKNOFM.org, and the WKNO and NPR apps. Sunny and hot, 98 for the high, heat index up to 111 today. For tonight, clear with a low around 77. Sunny and hot Wednesday, high near 99, heat index up to 114. And Wednesday night, slight chance of showers and thunderstorms, mostly clear with a low around 78. In Memphis now, sunny and 82. Jackson, sunny and 80. 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
1: The upcoming 4th of July weekend is expected to set travel records. U.S. airlines are carrying more passengers than ever. It's all testing the limits of the aviation system.
2: It's clear that the biggest threat to healthy and competitive airline industry, it's our short-staffed and woefully antiquated air traffic control system.
1: I'm Scott Detrow. Hear that story on the next All Things Considered from NPR News.
3: 4 o'clock this afternoon to 7 o'clock this evening on the WKNO stations. Coming up in 15 minutes, the Iran war and high oil and gas prices have supercharged the adoption of renewables and EVs across the world. Some experts wonder if this year could be the peak of oil demand. It's 8:30.

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1: Ahead in 15 minutes, the mountainous hills of North Carolina are welcoming athletes of a growing and dangerous sport, downhill skateboarding. 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I-240 southbound before Poplar crash has the right lane blocked. Sunny and hot with a high near 98 today. Heat index up to 111 for tonight. Clear with a low around 77. Sunny and hot Wednesday, 99 for the high. Heat index up to 114. And Wednesday night, slight chance of showers and thunderstorms. Mostly clear with a low around 78. In Memphis now, sunny and 82. Jackson, sunny and 80. 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

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Coming up next is a day of classical music. The Supreme Court term ends today, and they are expected to announce many rulings beginning in just a few minutes. That coverage will be carried live from NPR on WKNO HD2, as well as online at WKNOFM.org and on the WKNO smartphone app. Sunny and hot in the Mid-South today with a high near 98. Heat index as high as 111. Calm winds becoming west-southwest around 5 miles per hour. Tonight clear with a low around 77. Tomorrow sunny and hot with a high near 99. Heat index as high as 114. It's going to stay hot through the rest of the week at least. Currently in Memphis, sunny 82 degrees, Jackson sunny and 80. We are 91.1 WKNO Memphis or 90.1 WKNP Jackson. NPR for the Mid-South, it's 901. Today's programming is made possible by contributing listeners like you and by the Orpheum's upcoming Broadway season featuring 6 Memphis premieres and 1 returning favorite. The 7-show season includes Alicia Keys' Hell's Kitchen, Harry Potter and the Cursed Child, and Operation Mincemeat, a new musical. More information is at orpheum-memphis.com/season.

The American Festival Overture by William Schumann, performed by the St. Louis Symphony Orchestra, Leonard Slatkin conducting. We are the WKNO station's NPR for the Mid-South. Hey, coming up on Saturday, the 4th of July, we are going to be doing something fun with our friends at Tennessee Shakespeare Company. They basically invited a bunch of folks from the community, a bunch of prominent and perhaps not so prominent folks from the community to come in and do a live reading of the Declaration of Independence, and we are going to broadcast that live from the stage of Tennessee Shakespeare Company beginning at 10 a.m. Saturday morning, the 4th of July, Independence Day, right here on the WKNO 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They are releasing many rulings this morning, and NPR is covering that live. 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They're projecting possibly up to 2 hours. We're going to stay with that coverage until they have released all the rulings that they're going to release today. And apparently that has already started, so you might want to check that out. Let's continue with the Corellia Suite by Jean Sibelius. Kenneth Skrmerhorn conducts the Czechoslovak Radio Symphony Orchestra.

The Corellia Suite by John Sibelius, performed by the Czechoslovak Radio Symphony Orchestra, Kenneth Skirmerhorn conducting. We are the WKNO station's NPR for the Mid-South. We'll continue with the Scottish Fantasy, Opus 46 by Max Bruch. Maxim Fedotov is violinist, with the Russian Philharmonic, Dmitry Oblonsky conducting.

The Symphony No. 2 in C minor by Reinhold Glier, performed by the BBC Philharmonic, Sir Edward Downes conducting. 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We'll continue with a bacchanal from Samson and Delilah by Camille Saint-Saëns. AGOA conducts the Minnesota Orchestra.

The Concerto in E-flat for two pianos and orchestra, Kerschel 365 by Mozart. Katya and Marielle Lebeck were pianists with the Berlin Philharmonic Simeon Bishkov conducting. We are the WKNO stations in PR for the Mid-South. Well, you almost certainly know the first one, but let's hear all five of the Pomp and Circumstance marches by Sir Edward Elgar. William Boughton conducts the English String Orchestra.

0: all five of the Pomp and Circumstance marches by Sir Edward Elgar, William Boughton conducted the English Symphony Orchestra. We are 91.1 WKNO Memphis or 90.1 WKNP Jackson NPR for the Mid-South. It's 12:01.
1: Live from NPR News, I'm Lakshmi Singh. By a ruling of 6-3, the U.S. Supreme Court has upheld birthright citizenship. The decision breaks with President Trump, who signed an executive order barring citizenship for babies born in the U.S. to parents that either enter the country illegally or are in the United States on temporary visas. Here's NPR's Elena Moore.
2: Trump signed that executive order on his first day back in office last year and has argued that the Constitution does not ensure birthright citizenship. But that executive order quickly faced legal challenges, and it was never implemented, with lower courts instead saying the move was unconstitutional. Now the Supreme Court is backing that up, saying, quote, children born in the United States to parents unlawfully or temporarily present are subject to the jurisdiction of the United States and are citizens at birth under the 14th Amendment's Citizenship Clause, end quote. Elena Moore, NPR News.
1: On social media, President Trump suggests the ban could still be restored through a bill. Separately, he says the GOP scored a big win when the court struck down limits on how much political parties may raise and spend on candidates. NPR's Mara Liasson has more on that.
3: Republicans have a lot more money. This makes it easier for them to spend it. They don't have to use the old rules of no coordinating with candidates. They also are going to get lower rates to buy political ads on television. It's very much in concert with other things that this court has done around campaign finance. They believe that money is speech, and so that wasn't much of a surprise.
1: NPR's Mara Liasson. Republican New Jersey Congressman Thomas Kane Jr. is back at work after more than 3-month absence that was unexplained until this morning. Here he is in a speech on the U.S. House floor.
4: When people hear the word depression, many people think simply feel it means feeling sad. But depression is so much more than that. It is physical. It is emotional. And until you experience it yourself, it is difficult to fully understand how powerful this illness can be.
1: The UK's caretaker Prime Minister Keir Starmer says military spending is being increased by the equivalent of nearly $20 billion. More on that from NPR's Lauren Freyer.
5: The UK is around the middle of the pack when it comes to defense spending by NATO members. But as Russia gets more aggressive and the US less reliable, this boost would bring British expenditure up to NATO's target of 3.5% of GDP by 2035. Prime Minister Starmer says the UK military for too long
6: has been underfunded and unsuited the threats that we face.
5: His plan includes nearly $7 billion for drones. The Royal Navy would become a hybrid force using AI-guided uncrewed warships and submarines. Starmer says some road and energy projects would be scrapped to pay for this.
1: That's NPR's Lauren Frere reporting. This is NPR News. The Alaska Supreme Court has ordered the State Division of Elections to restore a retired school teacher named Dan Sullivan to the ballot. Sullivan filed to run as a Republican against Alaska's junior U.S. Senator. He is also a Republican and also named Dan Sullivan. Alaska Public Media's Liz Ruskin has more.
7: Senator Sullivan and his allies say the retiree is a fraud, trying to confuse voters and throw the race for the Democratic candidate Mary Peltola. Peltola and her party say they had nothing to do with the second Sullivan candidacy. And the retired teacher insists he's a genuine candidate, running because he's unsatisfied with the incumbent who shares his name. The state Supreme Court left it up to the Division of Elections to decide how the challenger's name will appear on the ballot. The two Sullivans have different middle initials, but the division says that wouldn't differentiate them enough. For NPR News, I'm Liz Ruskin.
1: Virginia is officially setting up a retail market for marijuana, 5 years after becoming the first state in the South to make the drug's possession legal. As many as 350 shops will be allowed to start selling cannabis for recreational use under a new state budget. Cannabis will start being sold at shops across Virginia in a year. The Labor Department's reporting 7.6 million job openings in the month of May, higher than the 7 million widely expected. It's NPR News.
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10: This is the Composer's Datebook for June 30th. I'm John Burge. In 1971, American film composer Bernard Herrmann confessed, "The only thing I ever did that was foolhardy was to write an opera." His opera was based on the 19th century novel Wuthering Heights by Emily Bronte. Herrmann began work on it in April of 1943 and didn't finish it until today's date in 1951 at 3:45 p.m., as he noted on the score. In those years, Herrmann was juggling three careers, conducting the CBS Orchestra, producing music for radio plays and occasional Hollywood films, and trying to write serious concert hall works. It took him 8 years to finish his opera score that clocked in at over 3 hours in length. He felt Wuthering Heights was his masterpiece and refused to even consider any cuts to his score, even if an opera company expressed interest in staging it if he would do so. Consequently, Wuthering Heights was never staged during his lifetime, and Herrmann had to content himself with making a studio recording of it at his own expense.
11: Oh, come
10: After Herrmann's death in 1975, the Portland Opera staged an edited down version, and more recently in 2011, the Minnesota Opera staged and filmed a critically acclaimed revival. Composer's Datebook is produced by APM, American Public Media, in conjunction with the American Composers Forum, reminding you that all music was once new.
9: 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Good afternoon, I'm Kaki Walton. Thanks for joining me for this afternoon of music. I'm happy that you're here. We start our afternoon with, with some music from an opera, an actual overture from an opera that was highly acclaimed when it came out in 1874. It's by Hermann Goetz. And it's The Taming of the Shrew. It's celebrated for its warm lyricism and brilliant orchestration and was widely considered one of the finest German operas from the post-Wagnerian era. It was championed by Johannes Brahms, for one, and George Bernard Shaw as well. Let's hear the overture to The Taming of the Shrew with Werner Andreas Albert leading the NDR Radio Philharmonic Hanover.

Moody Overture from The Taming of the Shrew by Hermann Gatz. We heard the NDR Radio Philharmonic Hanover perform under the direction of Werner Andreas Albert. Well, what a coincidence, because The Taming of the Shrew premiered with great success in 1874 in Mannheim. And as we move to our next piece, Johann Stamitz from the Mannheim Orchestra, a big deal in music back in that day. Let's hear his violin concerto number 3 in F major. The soloist is David Kestrobalby performing with the Württemberg Chamber Orchestra Heilbronn, led by Kevin Griffiths.

0: Violinist David Kestrobalby performing with the Württemberg Chamber Orchestra Heilbronn. Kevin Griffiths conducted the Violin Concerto No. 3 in F Major by Johann Stamitz. 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
1: 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I'm Lisa Flynn. We're heading to the Opéra Bastille in Paris for Verdi's masterpiece. I hope you'll be listening.
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11: Hi, I'm John Idstein. 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
0: It's about 25 minutes before 1 o'clock. Let's continue this hour of music with The Young Person's Guide to the Orchestra, Opus 34 by Benjamin Britten. Little inspiration from Henry Purcell there. Here's the Cincinnati Symphony Orchestra, conducted by Paavo Järvi.

the Cincinnati Symphony Orchestra, performing under the direction of Paavo Järvi. That was The Young Person's Guide to the Orchestra, Opus 34, by Benjamin Britten. You're listening to the WKNO FM stations. It's 8 minutes before one, so let's conclude our hour. A little chamber music by Georg Philipp Telemann. We'll hear the quartet number 4 for flute, oboe, bassoon, and basso continuo in G major. Here are the European Baroque soloists.

a performance by Dale Clevenger and the Franz Liszt Chamber Orchestra. They played Mozart's Rondo for horn and orchestra in E-flat major, Kürschel 371. You're listening to an afternoon of classical music on the WKNO FM stations, 12 minutes after 1 o'clock. Let's continue with music by Karl Heinrich Reinecke. He was a piano virtuoso, a composer, prolific composer, actually, but he left his strongest mark upon the present generation of composers and artists as a teacher. He had a lot of influence there as a professor of composition and director of studies at the Leipzig Conservatory. He was connected with that institution for over 40 years. Let's hear his piano concerto number 3 in C major, opus 144. At the time, his contemporaries regarded this as the most important piano concerto of its times. Let's hear Klaus Helwig perform with the Northwest German Philharmonic, Alan Francis conducting.

0: The Piano Concerto No. 3 in C Major, Opus 144, by Carl Heinrich Reinecke. Alan Francis conducted Klaus Helwig and the Northwest German Philharmonic. 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
0: It is about, 9.5 minutes before 2. Let's go ahead and conclude our hour with a performance by guitarist Joran Solscher. And this is from his Deutsche Grammophon recording, gosh, that came out in about 22 years ago. It's 11-string Baroque. He plays an 11-string guitar and plays music from the Baroque period. Let's hear music from a Bohemian aristocrat, a Baroque lute player, and composer from Prague. His name, Johann Anton Logis. We'll hear Solscher play his Suite in G Major.

0: Joran Silscher performing on his 11-string Baroque guitar, playing the Suite in G Major by Johann Anton Logy. 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Coming up in NPR newscast, then classical music continues. Let's take a look at the weather. Well, it's wicked hot. There's a heat advisory in effect until 8 Friday night, so it's going to be hot as heck all week long. The high today near 98 degrees with heat index values as high as 109. Clear tonight with a low around 77. We'll have a 10% chance for showers and thunderstorms tomorrow after 5. Otherwise, Wednesday is going to be sunny and hot with a high near 97. Heat index values as high as 109. Right now in Memphis, a few clouds in 93. Our heat index is 100. Be careful out there. It's 201.
1: Live from NPR News, I'm Lakshmi Singh. The U.S. Supreme Court terms ended with a final set of rulings that delivered wins and losses for the Trump administration. One of the most closely watched was the fate of the longstanding birthright citizenship. Today, the High Court announced it upheld it by a vote of 6-3. NPR's Elena Moore reports today's decision rejects President Trump's executive order that denied automatic citizenship to virtually all children born in the U.S. to parents here illegally or temporarily.
2: Trump signed that executive order on his first day back in office last year and has argued that the Constitution does not ensure birthright citizenship. But that executive order quickly faced legal challenges, and it was never implemented, with lower courts instead saying the move was unconstitutional. Now the Supreme Court is backing that up, saying, quote, children born in the United States to parents unlawfully or temporarily present are subject to the jurisdiction of the United States and are citizens at birth under the 14th Amendment's Citizenship Clause, end quote. Elena Moore, NPR News.
1: Voters in Colorado are deciding primary elections today that could signal which issues drive voters in November's midterm elections. One contest determines who replaces the Democratic outgoing governor, Jared Polis. Primary races are also being held for House and Senate seats as well as state offices. Colorado Public Radio's Ben Berkelin has been monitoring voter sentiment heading into the midterms.
3: We heard dissatisfaction with Washington. Caleb Meisner is 27. He works in construction. He voted for President Trump twice, but doesn't support the direction of the country and how expensive things are.
4: Seems like we have kind of a ruling class that doesn't have to follow any of the rules anymore, and we just all kind of face the brunt of it. And I just don't think that's any way we're supposed to live. That's not the values our country was created on.
1: Benta Berkland brought us that story. An Israeli airstrike killed a 23-year-old mother and her 1-year-old daughter in Gaza late Monday. They're among dozens of people killed in the past week as Israel increases its attacks on Gaza despite a ceasefire. Here's NPR's Anas Baba.
5: The mother and her baby were hit by shrapnel in their tent about half a mile away from the targeted site, just outside a panic-filled zone that had just been ordered evacuated by the Israeli military moments earlier. A missile from fighter jet targeted the vast displacement camp, triggering a massive fire that took 4 hours to extinguish as around 100 families lost their tents, their only shelter. The Israeli military did not respond to NPR's request for comment. Earlier that day, another Israeli airstrike hit a tent on the coast in an area where people sit by the beach to relax. Gaza's health ministry says 2 people was killed and 27 others were wounded. Israel's military says it targeted a Hamas militant without naming the individual. Anas Baba, NPR News, Gaza.
1: It's NPR. The Justice Department and more than a dozen U.S. states have agreed to settle a case with major egg producers over alleged price fixing. NPR's Scott Horsley reports egg prices soared in recent years but have since dropped sharply.
6: Prosecutors had accused the egg companies of artificially bidding up the price of eggs on a national index at a time when egg supplies were hard hit by an outbreak of avian flu. The companies did not admit to any wrongdoing, but agreed to pay more than $3 million to settle the complaint. They're also donating more than 50 million eggs to food banks and other nonprofits nationwide. Egg prices peaked more than a year ago after avian flu wiped out tens of millions of laying hens. Since then, egg farmers have invested heavily in measures to keep their birds safe, and the laying flock has rebounded. Retail egg prices in May were down 35% from a year ago. Scott Horsley, NPR News, Washington.
1: Pope Leo XIV is imploring a breakaway traditionalist Roman Catholic society to abandon its plans for consecrating four new bishops without papal consent. The Church's first American pontiff sent a letter dated yesterday to the head of the priestly fraternity of St. Pius X to warn of the spiritual harm the group risks. Under church law, the bishops directly involved in the consecrations could be excommunicated. The dispute heightens fears of a deeper rift in a church that represents more than a billion Catholic members worldwide. I'm Lakshmi Singh, NPR News.
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0: 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We are 91.1 WKNO Memphis or 90.1 WKNP Jackson, NPR for the Mid-South. I'm Kaki Walton. Good afternoon, and thanks for joining me for this afternoon of music. I hope you're someplace nice and cool while you're enjoying music this afternoon. I'm glad you're here, though. Let's see. Symphony by Haydn coming up. Which one is it? We're going to hear the Symphony No. 68 in B-flat major in a few minutes with a performance by the Nicholas Esterhazy Symphonia. But before we get to that, let's hear music from the daughter of Samuel Coleridge Taylor. Her name, Avril Coleridge Taylor. This is actually a CD that came out a while back, and I really wanted to use it for a CD of the month. And so I had my person looking for it. It was in England somewhere, and they kept not having enough in the warehouse. And it was like that for a few months. And finally they said, we can't get you one. So I have a copy. Thank goodness. And I want to share it with you today. So let's hear a selection. It had a piano concerto on there that I just loved. But we're going to hear a shorter work from her CD, Piano Concerto and Orchestral Works. The BBC Philharmonic perform under the direction of John Andrews. Here's Avril Coleridge. Oh, before I play this, let me read a quote because I loved this. She said this in 1979. She actually passed away in 1998. She was born in 1903. But she said, quote, quite early in life, I began to feel a sense of music within me that was anxious to make its way out. Not only did I want to write music, as I had seen my father do, but to express myself through beautiful sound. Let's hear beautiful sound with her Waltz Caprice. Here's the BBC Philharmonic.

What a charmer. Music by Avril Coleridge Taylor. That was her Valse Caprice. John Andrews conducted the BBC Philharmonic Orchestra. You're listening to the WKNO FM stations, NPR for the Mid-South. It is 12 minutes after 2 o'clock. Let's continue with music by Haydn. He became the most important Austrian composer during the central part of the 18th century. And you know that he went to work for Prince Esterhazy and stayed there for, a long, long, long time. And I don't know. It's fun to think about. What would he think today if he knew that we would still be playing his symphonies, listening to his symphonies, performed by the Nicholas Esterhazy Symphonia? I think he'd get a big kick out of that. Let's hear them perform under the direction of Béla Drahos, Haydn's Symphony No. 68 in B-flat major.

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1: 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I'm Lisa Flynn. 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
0: It's about 15 and a half minutes before 3, so in the time we have remaining in the hour, music by Edvard Grieg, we'll hear his Sigurd Jorsalfar Suite, 3 pieces for orchestra, Opus 56. The MERV leads the Gothenburg Symphony Orchestra.

Bela Drahos conducting the Nicholas Esterhazy Symphonia. We heard music by Haydn, a work that he actually wrote for Prince Nicholas Esterhazy when he was in his employ. That's the

Oboe is Time's Holy Group performing with the ensemble I Musici. That was the Concerto in D Major for Oboe, Strings, and Continuo by Giuseppe Sammartini. You're listening to an afternoon of classical music on the WKNO FM stations, NPR for the Mid-South. It is 19 minutes after 3. Let's continue with music by Robert Schumann. The piece we're about to hear was the product of a troubled time in the composer's life. His marriage to his beloved Clara wouldn't take place for more than a year. And the couple was kept going to court to try to get permission to marry because, you know, Clara's dad was objecting to it. And bless their hearts. It was just such a hard road. Robert had been courting Clara since 1835, and by the time of their eventual marriage in 1840, the day before the bride's 21st birthday, the couple had known each other for more than 10 years. Let's hear a piano work by Schumann. We'll hear Kinderscenen, or Scenes from Childhood, Opus 15. Now, some people are under the mistaken impression that this is music for children to play or intended for an audience of children, but that is not true. This is just beautiful, mature, sophisticated music that evokes the emotional world of children. Here's a performance by pianist Vladimir Ashkenazy.

0: performance by Vladimir Ashkenazi playing Robert Schumann's Kindersinnen, or Scenes from Childhood, Opus 15. 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
0: It's just about 18 minutes before 4. Let's conclude our hour with a symphony from the 18th century. We'll hear Peter von Winter's Symphony for Large Orchestra No. 1. Johannes Moses directs the Munich Radio Symphony Orchestra.

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0: You're listening to All Things Considered from NPR News. Few issues are more divisive than healthcare. Politicians use that to great effect, but it turns out that Americans agree on a lot when it comes to healthcare. That's the subject of a new project with our partner, KFF Health News. It's a series called Common Ground. Reporter Noam Levy visited a church in North Carolina.
1: There are some issues, like immigration or student loans, too divisive to unite the members of Trinity Moravian Church in Winston-Salem.
2: We've got quite a spread of political beliefs. It's definitely a purple congregation.
1: That's Reverend John Jackman. He leads this 114-year-old church. It's near the city's old textile mills. 4 years ago, he suggested a campaign to pay off medical debt for people in the wider Winston-Salem community.
2: This is the easiest money I've ever raised. All I do is tell people what we're doing and they write me a check.
1: Congregation member Catherine Coe says there's a reason for that. She works in the accounting department at a

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2: We tend to think about these Supreme Court decisions in terms of President Trump and what can he do in the moment, but these rulings will outlast him, and this power will apply to whoever is in the White House and will be very long-lasting.
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4: 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I'm Justin Willingham. 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
5: From WHYY in Philadelphia, I'm Terry Gross with Fresh Air. Today, tracing our current culture wars to the 70s, 80s, and 90s, when the religious right waged campaigns to control what books could be taught in schools, what art should be banned from museums and galleries, and prohibited from getting federal funding. We talk with Isaac Butler, author of The Perfect Moment, God, Sex, Art, and the Birth of America's Culture Wars. We'll also feature archive interviews with two visual artists targeted back then, David Wojnarowicz, whose collages were denounced as pornographic, and Andre Serrano, whose photo Piss Christ was accused of being blasphemous.
6: I couldn't believe it when they first told me that thousands of people, at the request of the American Family Association, were sending in protest letters to Congress. And then I saw myself being denounced, on TV and in the congressional record.
5: That's on Fresh Air. 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
7: Live from NPR News in Washington, I'm Ryland Barton. In a 6-3 decision, the U.S. Supreme Court upheld birthright citizenship. As NPR's Jimena Bustillo reports, the move is a stark rebuke to one of President Trump's day one executive orders.
8: President Trump wanted to change the way the 14th Amendment of the Constitution was interpreted. He argued children of those who are not citizens or permanent residents should also not be citizens themselves. But a majority of justices interpreted the words, quote, subject to the jurisdiction thereof, to mean that all children born in the U.S. are automatically granted citizenship, with the only exception being the children of foreign diplomats. Three justices, Clarence Thomas, Neil Gorsuch, and Samuel Alito, dissented. Jimena Bustillo, NPR News, Washington.
7: President Trump said the birthright citizenship decision was, quote, too bad for our country, but that Congress could easily address it with legislation. Republican House Speaker Mike Johnson says he's very disappointed and that Congress would have to deal with it, but without providing specifics. He said the 14th Amendment is being abused by people who are coming to the U.S. to have children.
9: It's become a tourism, birthing tourism, they call it, you know, a trend where people will just come and you just come onto the soil and have your child, and then they're able to avail themselves of the welfare state and everything else.
7: The Justice Department issued a statement today saying it is, quote, committed to tackling illegal birth tourism schemes. A New Jersey Republican who went missing from Congress months ago has revealed depression was the reason he was away. NPR's Claudia Grisales reports Representative Thomas Kane shared the news on the House floor after a nearly four-month hiatus.
10: Congressman Kane says he checked into a hospital for testing and was diagnosed with depression. Kane said he miscalculated how long he would be away for his recovery.
11: It is physical. It is emotional. And until you experience it yourself, it is difficult to fully understand how powerful this illness can be.
10: His absence fueled rumors and speculation in a GOP-led House that relies on a razor-thin majority. Despite his absence, Kane won the GOP primary earlier this month unopposed. He'll defend his seat in this fall's midterm elections against a Democrat in what is a competitive district in New Jersey. Democrats say his seat is a top target to flip in their pursuit of taking back the majority next year. Claudia Rizales, NPR News.
7: Aid groups are warning that Venezuela's healthcare system is at its breaking point after last week's earthquakes. Damaged hospitals are overwhelmed and conditions in the disaster zone are worsening. The government death toll has surpassed 1,700 with more bodies being found. Thousands have been displaced and are living in unsanitary conditions. The UN is expressing concern about the spread of infectious diseases. The healthcare system, already strained by years of underinvestments under extreme pressure, many hospitals are damaged and specialist doctors are missing. This is NPR News from Washington. Asian nations hit hard by the Iran war's price shocks are rushing to diversify and strengthen their energy security, potentially undermining their commitments to curb climate change. Countries are exploring nuclear power and promising renewable rollouts while continuing to burn and invest in coal. Experts say the all-of-the-above approach brought on by the Iran war is slowing efforts to phase out coal power. The union that represents the 250 workers who clean Broadway theaters authorized a strike today, Jeff London reports.
12: People who attend Broadway shows are aware of the actors, musicians, and even the ushers who hand out playbills. But the cleaners and porters at the 30 theaters, which could be affected by a strike, perform essential duties. Both sides are apart on issues ranging from salaries to health care to pensions. So the members